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Alyeska Resort supports operations of KEUL. Some of our volunteers work for the resort. 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For the next 2 hours, I'm going to be playing music from four artists. Because it's Mother's Day, I asked my wife to pick which four artists she wanted. So at 5:30, I'm going to be playing a block of songs from Kacey Musgraves, including some material off her new album, Middle of Nowhere. At 6 p.m., I've got a block of music from the Duluth, Minnesota band Low. And at 6:30, we will close with the New York band Vampire Weekend. But we're going to start things off tonight with a few songs from the New York dance rock band LCD Sound System. Let's kick things off with Losing My Edge.

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We started things off around 6 o'clock with Losing My Edge, followed by Daft Punk is playing at my house, Tribulations, Movement, and we close this segment with All My Friends. Bike Tune-Up for Children. Volunteers will be on hand to assist with bike tune-ups for children on Thursday, May 14th at the Girdwood School from 2:30 to 4 p.m. Make sure your bike is safe for summer riding and learn more about protective gear, brakes, tires, gears, chains, and more. The Prince William Sound Stewardship Foundation will host a two-day natural history symposium on Monday and Tuesday, May 11th and 12th in Whittier. The event will feature natural history topics of interest to those who work, play, and enjoy the rich landscape in Prince William Sound. Speakers will include many experts in their fields from government agencies, nonprofit organizations, and universities. More information about the event and how to register can be found at princewilliamsound.org. Graduation Parade. Class of 2026 high school and college graduates will celebrate graduation with a parade on Thursday, May 14th at 6 p.m. on Hightower Road. Graduates will assemble at the post office and then walk to the fire hall. Friends, family, and the entire community are invited to cheer the graduates with merrymaking and best wishes. A celebration at the Girdwood Community Center will be held following the parade. Whittier Head of Bay Cleanup. The Prince William Sound Stewardship Foundation is seeking volunteers for a beach cleanup in Whittier on Saturday, May 16th. Participants will remove trash along the beach at the Head of the Bay campground. More information about this event, as well as other volunteer opportunities, can be found at princewilliamsound.org. Plant Sale. The Girdwood Community Garden is hosting a plant sale on Saturday, May 16th from 10 a.m. to 3 p.m. at the Girdwood Brewery. 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Let's head into our next block of music featuring country artist Casey Musgraves. She has a new album out called Middle of Nowhere, and we are going to start with a few songs off that new album tonight. Let's kick things off with Hell on Me.

Just heard a block of songs from Casey Musgraves. We started things off around 5:30 with three new songs from her album, Middle of Nowhere. We kick things off with Hell on Me, Abilene, and Middle of Nowhere. And then we followed with a bunch of older songs, including Follow Your Arrow, Family is Family, Oh What a World, Late to the Party, It Is What It Is, and we closed with the song Mother. 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Alyeska Resort supports operations of KEUL. Some of our volunteers work for the resort. KEUL thanks Alyeska Resort for hosting our transmitter. Our next block of songs is from the Duluth, Minnesota band Low. We're going to kick things off tonight with the song Holy Ghost.

You just heard music from the Duluth, Minnesota band known as Low. We started things off around 6 p.m. with Holy Ghost, followed by Lies, Point of Disgust, Weight of Water, $20, Disappearing, and the last two songs you heard were Breaker and Like a Forest. Bike Tune-Up for Children. Volunteers will be on hand to assist with bike tune-ups for children on Thursday, May 14th at the Girdwood School from 2:30 to 4 p.m. Make sure your bike is safe for summer riding and learn more about protective gear, brakes, tire, gears, chains, and more. The Prince William Sound Stewardship Foundation will host a two-day natural history symposium Monday and Tuesday, May 11th and 12th in Whittier. The event will feature natural history topics of interest to those who work, play, and enjoy the rich landscape in Prince William Sound. Speakers will include many experts in their fields, from government agencies, nonprofit organizations, and universities. More information about the event and how to register can be found at princewilliamsound.org. Graduation Parade. Class of 2026 high school and college graduates will celebrate graduation with a parade on Thursday, May 14th at 6 p.m. on Hightower Road. Graduates will assemble at the post office and then walk to the fire hall. Friends, family, and the entire community are invited to cheer the graduates with merrymaking and best wishes. A celebration at the Girdwood Community Center will be held following the parade. Whittier Head of Bay Cleanup. The Prince William Sound Stewardship Foundation is seeking volunteers for a beach cleanup in Whittier on Saturday, May 16th. Participants will remove trash along the beach at the Head of the Bay campground. More information about this event, as well as other volunteer opportunities, can be found at princewilliamsound.org. Plant Sale. The Girdwood Community Garden is hosting a plant sale on Saturday, May 16th from 10 a.m. to 3 p.m. at the Girdwood Brewery. Vegetable starts, flowers, and houseplants will all be available for sale. Proceeds benefit the Girdwood Community Garden. Let's head back to our last block of music tonight featuring the band Vampire Weekend. I'm going to be playing a few songs off their latest and great album, Only God Was Above Us, but I'm going to start things off with an old one. Let's kick off this segment with the song A-Punk.

We are almost through our segment featuring Vampire Weekend. I started things off with an old song, A-Punk, and followed by a few new songs, The Surfer, Capricorn, and Connect. Happy Mother's Day to all the mothers out there. I have one more song to play from Vampire Weekend. We're going to close things out with a song called Hope.

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0: 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Matt the Cat plays 40s and 50s rhythm and blues Tuesdays at 7 a.m. right here on Glacier City Radio, FM 88.9, Girdwood.
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Sounds wild. Hi, I'm Riley Woodford for the Alaska Department of Fish and Game. A big white full curl doll sheep sits on a rock outcrop in the Talkeetna Mountains in south central Alaska. A small plane flies overhead, but this ram doesn't care. He's unaware that a biologist has just counted him as part of an aerial survey. Fish and game biologists conduct annual surveys in late June and July in specific areas. These surveys provide insights into population trends when compared to years of previous data for the same area. Biologists also capture ewes and rams and equip them with radio collars. In addition to helping biologists locate animals, the collars also send a special signal that indicates when an animal has died. In that case, biologists can locate the carcass and determine the cause of death. Also useful information. Severe winters and years when snowpack persists long into spring can be hard on doll sheep, especially ewes. Those conditions vary from area to area. Winter mortality can be 30% in some areas, for example, and perhaps 5% in another. Mortality can also vary widely between rams and ewes. In one case in the eastern Talkeetna Range, collared ewes displayed a 50% mortality, with most mortalities attributed to avalanches and predation, while ram mortality was much lower, about 5%. For Sounds Wild, I'm Riley Woodford.

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I'm your host for It's All Folk, Sundays at 1 p.m. From 1 to 2, I play music of the world. 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
3: 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RFA Blues also includes some jazz, R&B, a little rock, and some surprises played by blues men and blues women, some well known, some a bit eclectic or rare. 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

This is Larry Becker. Welcome to the Radio Free Blues Show. You know, Sam Phillips at Sun Records in Memphis, he did a lot more than just discover Elvis Presley and Jerry Lee Lewis, although that's really what he's well known for, as well as a few other major rock and roll stars. He also scouted out or recorded a lot of blues artists as well, such as Howlin' Wolf, Roscoe Gordon, B.B. King, Dr. Ross, and a ton of other talented musicians, and recorded them in his own unique studio style. I'm going to be going through the Bear Family Productions Limited Sun Blues Box. It's called Blues, R&B, and Gospel Music in Memphis, 1950 to 1958, but it's really Sun Records and Sam Phillips' work. And we're going to set out some great blues and some history to go with it. The blues were still strong. This is the 50s, and rock and roll was definitely knocking at the door. Let's start this half of the show off with B.B. King. He's doing vocals. Calvin Newborn is doing guitar. His brother, Calvin's brother, Phineas Newborn Jr., he's doing piano. Richard Sanders on sax. B.B. King is singing, not playing his guitar on this one. He's singing She's Dynamite. It was recorded by the Memphis Recording Services, that's Sam Phillips, in May 1957.

That was B.B. King doing She's Dynamite, and that was a cover of the song of the same name by Tampa Red with a bit of rock and roll edge to it. B.B. King could definitely knock it out. Next up is Lou Sargent. He's doing trumpet. It's a song called Ridin' the Boogie. It was recorded in May 1951 by Sam Phillips's Memphis Recording Services. It's got Wilbur Steinberg on bass, Jeff Grayer on drums, Phineas Newborn Jr. on piano, and Todd Randolph on saxophone. Here's Lou Sargent on trumpet. They're doing Ridin' the Boogie.

Well, that was Lou Sargent doing Riding the Boogie. We're going to do another instrumental. It's L.J. Thomas and his Louisiana Playboys. It's a song called Sam's Drag. It was recorded October 1951 by the Memphis Recording Services, and it was released on Chess. It's got Lafayette Gerald Thomas on guitar. That's L.J. Thomas. And some unknown players on rhythm guitar, bass, drums, piano, and saxophone. Lafayette Gerald Thomas, later known as The Thing, was born on June 13, 1928 in Shreveport, Louisiana, and he could play both the piano and the guitar. He started off singing in the church choir, then got into music professionally around 1945, working in clubs in San Francisco, Oakland, Los Angeles, and other West Coast locales. Here he is, L.J. Thomas and his Louisiana Playboys doing Sam's Drag.

That was Lafayette Thomas doing Sam's Drag. He was influenced by his uncle Jesse Babyface Thomas. And Lafayette, in turn, influenced Little Joe Blue. In fact, Tom Mozzolini in Living Blues magazine, July 1977, said, unquestionably, the finest guitarist to emerge from the San Francisco Oakland blues scene. There's hardly a guitarist around here today who doesn't owe a little

0: That was Lafayette Thomas doing Baby Take a Chance with Me. Let's do two from Roscoe Gordon. And both of them, Roscoe Gordon's doing piano and vocals. The first one is Decorate the Counter. It was recorded January 23rd, 1952 by Memphis Recording Services. It's got John Daly on drums, Willie Wilkes on tenor sax, Richard Sanders on baritone sax. Okay, when you listen to this song, think about it being in a club, like you're in the club, or a juke joint, and it's been a long, hard week. Roscoe Gordon, piano and vocals, Decorate the Counter.
1: Well, look at you, you loser!
2: Now here's what you do. Now when you step into this place, break the news around. Decorate the counter. I put that money down.

0: no good here. Can't get no white out of beer. So decorate the counter, man. Cause Saturday is here.
1: That was Wild Man Roscoe Gordon doing Decorate the Counter. Next is Roscoe Gordon doing T-Model Boogie. It was recorded December 4th, 1951 by Sam Phillips at the Memphis Recording Services Studios. He's got Willie Sims and Willie Wilkes both playing tenor saxophones. John Daly trying to keep everyone in line on the drums. And Willie Wilkes is pretty enthusiastic and sometimes surly on his tenor saxophone. Here he is, Roscoe Gordon, doing T-Model Boogie.

That was Roscoe Gordon doing T-Model Boogie. Next up is Houston Stokes, vocals and drums. You'll be sorry someday. It was recorded November 17, 1952 by the Memphis Recording Studios. Houston Stokes, he was born July 19, 1924 in Alabama. By 1930, he was living with his uncle in Tennessee in Memphis. And over the years, he worked for Sam Phillips as a session musician on drums, and eventually, he became the Sun Records house drummer. The accompanying group on this session, they were pretty unusual. They were mostly future all-stars, all of them young. Gilmore Daniels on tenor sax, Erskine McClellan on guitar, Evans Bradshaw on piano, Frank Stozier on alto sax, he was just 15 years old, and the oldest guy in the group, Matthew Garrett, on trumpet. He actually taught music at Manassas High School. Here they are, Houston Stokes, vocals and drums, doing You'll Be Sorry Someday.

That was Houston Stokes. They'll be sorry someday. Next, he's doing We're All Gonna Do Some Wrongs. It was recorded November 17th, 1952 at the Memphis Recording Services Studios. This song delivers a progressive message of forgiveness, especially for 1952. I guess it was a bit ahead of its times. Again, Fine Piano by Evan Bradshaw and the same backup group of junior all-stars as in the prior cut. Houston Stokes, vocals and drums, We're All Gonna Do Some Wrongs.

0: That was Houston Stokes doing We're All Gonna Do Some Wrongs. Next is Walter Tang Smith. He's doing vocals.
1: High Tone Mama.
0: It was recorded October 27th, 1952 at Memphis Recording Services with Sam Phillips at the controls. It's got L.T. Lewis on drums, Henry Gibson on piano, Jewel Briscoe and James Looper on tenor saxes, Jazz Chime on alto sax, and an unknown trumpet player. Here's Walter Tang Smith, vocals.
1: High Tone Mama.

That was Walter Tang Smith doing High Tone Mama. Here he is doing Every Monday Morning Blues. It was recorded October 27th, 1952, with Sam Phillips. This has an unusual for Sam Phillips' sophisticated sound. I don't mean that as an insult to Sam Phillips. It's just different than the type of stuff that Sam Phillips typically did. Here's Walter Tang Smith doing vocals on Every Monday Morning Blues.

That was Walter Tang Smith doing Every Monday Morning Blues. Next is Tiny Kennedy. He's going to do a couple of songs here. He's doing Early in the Morning Baby. He has a partner. The partner is named Elmer. It's a disc jockey rooster. I'll get into this in a second. The song was recorded September 25th, 1952 at the Memphis Recording Services with Sam Phillips. So Elmer, he's the disc jockey rooster. He co-hosted a show with DJ Chuck Thompson on WFOR. This rooster, Elmer, could crow on cue, and then the human half of the show would interpret his crowing to the listening audience, and the show was syndicated and really successful. Also included, along with Elmer, are Calvin Newborn on guitar, Alfredson Ford Nelson on piano, who really adds some nice touches to the piece, Richard Sanders on alto sax, Bill Fort and Robert Hamp on tenor saxes, William Steinberg, he's playing bass, and Houston Stokes on drums. Here's Tiny Kennedy and Elmer doing Early in the Morning Baby.

0: want the whole wide world to know.
1: That was Tiny Kennedy and Elmer, the rooster, doing Early in the Morning Baby. What? Oh, yeah, I almost forgot. Thanks for reminding me. 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Thanks for reminding me, Elmer. Next is Tiny Kennedy again doing Strange Kind of Feeling. It was recorded September 25th, 1952 at the Memphis Recording Services, and it's got some great saxophone playing in it. Here he is, Tiny Kennedy, Strange Kind of Feeling.

0: was Tiny Kennedy doing Strange Kind of Feeling. I've got to get myself a rooster. Tiny Kennedy's going to do one more here. Don't lay this job on me. It was recorded September 25th, 1952. It's a sad story of embezzlement. It's told in a type of cocktail style of blues, like, you know, Nat King Cole trio, relaxed style, even though the subject is kind of tense. It certainly makes me want to make a donation. Here's Tiny Kennedy. Don't lay this job on me.
1: Hey, David Jones. How I'm doing you too. Both of you, come here. I want to ask you a thing, too. You've been taking up collection to build us a new church. Somebody's stealing that money.

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0: 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That the church ain't got no money. They ain't even got a nickel in the bank.

0: 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Cause I don't want you being your brother and sister when you all go down there. I've got the blues. Do you hear me, brother? 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Now, if your sisters pass that basket around again, we'll take up some more money.
1: Let's just pass the collection plate around for Tiny Kennedy. Don't lay this job on me. Next up is Rufus Thomas. He's doing Married Woman Blues. According to the liner notes, Rufus had broken up with his girlfriend about 1.5 months before this song was cut, and he was letting the world know. It's got a fine backup by John Daly on drums and Willie Wilkes on tenor sax. Here's Rufus Thomas doing Married Woman Blues.

That was Rufus Thomas doing Married Woman Blues. Next is Johnny London. He's an alto sax player. He's doing a song called Driving Slow. It was recorded March 8th, 1952 by the Memphis Recording Services. This was the very first record on the Sun label to hit the streets. Accompanying Johnny London is Charles Keel on saxophone, Joe Hall on piano, and Julius Drake on drums. This guy, Johnny London, he could flat out play the alto sax, and he was only 15 years old at the time. He was born in Memphis, July 18, 1936. He said that at some point in school, he wanted to play football, but he was too small. So he joined the school band. What a good choice. Johnny London, alto sax, doing the instrumental, Driving Slow.

That was Johnny London on alto sax doing the instrumental Driving Slow. Next is Joe Hill Lewis. He's doing vocals, guitar, harmonica. He's accompanied by Albert Williams on piano and Willie Nix on drums. He's doing She May Be Yours, But She Comes to See Me Sometimes. It was recorded November 17, 1952, in the studio of Sam Phillips, the Memphis Recording Services. Here he is, Joe Hill Lewis. She May Be Yours, But She Comes to See Me Sometime.

That was Joe Hill Lewis doing vocals, guitar, and harmonica. He was doing She May Be Yours, But She Comes to See Me Sometime. Next up is Willie Nix. He's going to help bring us to the end of the first half of the Radio Free Blues Show. He's doing Seems Like a Million Years. It was recorded in Memphis, October 9th, 1952, and released on Sun. Willie Nix is doing vocals and drums. James Cotton is doing harmonica, really great harmonica player. Albert Williams is doing piano. Joe Willie Wilkins on guitar. Here's Willie Nix, Seems Like a Million Years. And we'll be right back after a short break. Stay tuned.

0: 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We'll be right back after a short break. Stay tuned.
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6: Hold on, Chief. It might be medicinal.

Welcome back to the second half of the Radio Free Blues Show. This is your host, Larry Becker. We're going to continue discussing Sun Records and the music that was created under Sam Phillips in Memphis, Tennessee during the 1950s. Sam Phillips' Sun Records wasn't as big as Chess Records and others like that, but Sam Phillips had a good eye for talent and he gave a lot of people an opportunity to record, including Willie Nix. And here he is doing vocals and drums with James Cotton on harmonica, Albert Williams on piano, Joe Willie Wilkins on guitar. Baker Shop Boogie, recorded October 9th, 1952 in Memphis and released on Sun Records.

bank.

That was Willie Nix doing Baker Shop Boogie. Next is Jimmy Dewberry. Vocals and guitar, he's doing Before Long. He's got another really good harmonica player on this one, Walter Horton, and Houston Stokes doing drums. It was recorded February 25th, 1953 at the Sun Recording Studios, and it was released on Sun Records. It's a quiet, mellow, after-hours blues ballad. Here's Jimmy Dewberry doing Before Long.

0: That was Jimmy DeBerry. He's doing Before Long. Next is Rufus Thomas doing vocals on Bearcat. It was recorded March 8th, 1953 by Sun Recording Studios. It's got Joe Hill Lewis on guitar, Tuff Green on bass, Houston Stokes on drums. This song was the answer song to Big Mama Thornton's Hound Dog. And it was perhaps the fastest answer song on record, about 1 month. And it was a good one. It hit number 3 on the charts, but there was an issue. Sam Phillips of Sun Records was supposed to notify and request the owner of the Hound Dog song that an answer song was on its way and execute an agreement to split composer and publishing rights and other revenues. Phillips didn't do that, and as a result, he had to pay 100% of those fees to Lion Music. It was an expensive lesson, but it got Sun Records high on the charts. Here's Rufus Thomas doing Bearcat, the very quick response to Big Mama Thornton's Hound Dog.
1: You know what you said about me, don't you, woman? Well...

was Rufus Thomas doing Bearcat. Next up, he's doing something a little more mellow, Walking in the Rain. It was recorded March 8th, 1953 at Sun Records. It's got Joe Hill Lewis on guitar, Tough Green on bass, Houston Stokes on drums.

That was Rufus Thomas doing Walking in the Rain. Next up is D.A. Hunt. He's doing vocals and guitar on Greyhound Bus. It was recorded on March 11th, 1953 by Sun Records. It's some very simple, basic blues, country blues, sung in the style of Lightning Hopkins, steady and well-performed. Daniel Augusta Hunt was born on May 23, 1929 in Munford, Alabama. He worked days at a foundry and he played music at night where he could. And this recording, Greyhound Blues, and the song that he recorded for the flip side of Greyhound Blues, which was called Lonesome Old Jail, which we're going to play next. This was the only record that he made for Sun Records, and it was released. First, we're going to have D.A. Hunt doing Greyhound Blues, and next he's going to do Lonesome Old Jail.

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Yeah, I know you had my baby leaving. I may not see her no more. You know, and God knows when. Greyhound, why you wanna do it? Please bring her back to me. 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
1: Well, but look like you take just a little time out now, darling. 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
1: Yeah, you know, it hurt me so bad to think about I ain't got nobody. In this big round world to care for me. Nobody at all, as if I have to stay here. Goodbye, baby.
2: That was D.A. Hunt, first doing Greyhound Blues and then Lonesome Old Jail. Let's get back to something that's a little more typical for Sun Records at this time, if there's such a thing as typical for Sam Phillips. It's Jimmy DeBerry, vocals and guitar. He's doing Take a Little Chance. It was recorded May 16th, 1953 by Sun Records. It's got Moses Vinson on piano, Raymond Jones on drums. The song was based on Robert Jr. Lockwood's recording of Take a Little Walk with Me. And Take a Little Walk with Me, that was in turn based on the earlier Sweet Home Chicago. So I guess this is the third version of the song. Jimmy DeBerry doing Take a Little Chance.

That was Jimmy DeBerry doing Take a Little Chance. Next, The Prisoners. They're doing a song called Just Walking in the Rain. It's got Johnny Bragg as lead tenor, John Drew as tenor, Marcel Saunders as bass, William Stewart, baritone and guitar, and also maybe Ed Thurman, also a tenor. Maybe you guessed by the name of this group that these folks were inmates. Sam Phillips, he was willing to take some chances in the recording business. So this recording was either recorded in the Nashville State Penitentiary or at radio station WSIX in Nashville, Tennessee, or according to some, the Sun Studio in Memphis, which sounds most likely. According to some contemporary notes, while the Prisoners were practicing at Sun Studio and preparing for the recording session, their guards went next door to Taylor's restaurant to eat. And practice and record they did until about 11 p.m. that night, without any incident, I might add. For the next song, Baby Please, Sun's regular session musician Joe Hill Lewis, a guitarist, was asked to join in, and he did. So let's first do Just Walking in the Rain by the Prisoners.

Those were the Prisoners doing Just Walking in the Rain. Next, they're going to be doing Baby Please. It's got a couple of little changes in the lineup. Instead of Johnny Bragg doing the primary tenor, it's going to be John Drew. He's going to do the lead tenor. This was recorded June 1st, 1953, and it was released on Sun. When some of the Prisoners finally got out of prison, they changed a few members and reconstituted themselves as the Marigolds, and they cut and recorded records on Excello. Other members of the Prisoners got out of jail a little later, and they also engaged in the world of music outside the prison and did some recordings as well. So here are the Prisoners. They're doing the second song that they recorded that day at the Sun Records Studios in Memphis, Baby Please. This time with Sun session musician Joe Hill Lewis on the guitar.

Those were the Prison Airs doing Baby Please. Next is Little Junior's Blue Flames doing Feeling Good. It was recorded June 18th, 1953 at Sun. It's got Little Junior, that's Herman Parker, doing vocals. Floyd Murphy on guitar. William Johnson on piano. Kenneth Banks on saxophone. And probably Houston Stokes on drums. They're doing Feeling Good. This is just flat out a great rockin' song.

That was Little Junior and the Blue Flames doing Feeling Good. Next is the same group. They're doing Fussin' and Fighting Blues. It's the same team as Feeling Good, with the addition of James Wheeler on saxophone, who was recorded June 18, 1953 at the Sun Records Studios. Fussin' and Fighting Blues.

That was Little Junior's Blue Flames doing Fussing and Fighting Blues. Next is a song by Rufus Thomas. Basically, it reflects some of the difficulties of the Great Depression. It's called Save That Money. William Johnson, piano. James Wheeler on a wailing saxophone. Floyd Murphy on guitar. Kenneth Banks on bass. And Houston Stokes on drums. Here's Rufus Thomas on vocals doing Save That Money. Recorded June 30th, 1953 on Sun Records.

That was Rufus Thomas doing Save That Money. Let's go back to Junior Parker and the Blue Flames. They're doing Mystery Train. This is a song, and this is a train that Elvis Presley rode into rock and roll. But even without the Presley cover, Junior Parker's song is considered a classic. Junior Parker and the Blue Flames. That's Junior Herman Parker on vocals, James Wheeler on saxophone, William Johnson on piano, Floyd Murphy on guitar, Kenneth Banks on bass, Houston Stokes on drums. Recorded August 5th, 1953 on Sun Records. Mystery Train.

That was Junior Park from the Blue Flames doing Mystery Train. Now they're doing Love My Baby. It's the same personnel as Mystery Train. Hello, rock and roll and rockabilly.

0: That's some great guitar work by Floyd Murphy on Love My Baby by Junior Parker's Blue Flames. We're going to do two songs by Hotshot Love. He's doing vocals and harmonic on these. The first one is Wolf Call Boogie. It was recorded January 8th, 1954 on Sun. It's got Pat Hare on guitar, Kenneth Banks on bass, Houston Stokes on drums, and Moses Vincent on piano. Hotshot Love was born Coy Love Jr. in Clarkdale, Arkansas on September 9th, 1914. He learned blues harp from his father, then he traveled throughout many states looking for work and playing music, and he recorded for Phillips, for Sam Phillips in 1954. He was well known in Memphis for being a fine sign painter as well as a really fine musician. A lot of really good musicians then as now needed a day job. Take a listen. He could whoop like Sonny Terry. Here he's doing Wolf Call Boogie.
1: What you say, man? How's everything with you? Damn, what is the cat doing, man? Is it jumping much? Let's go in and look. Look at here. Woo! Yeah. Uh-huh. What's it all about, man? You doing all right, cat? Uh-huh. Do tell. Look at y'all in that corner, man. Look at y'all in that corner. Ain't that pretty? I'ma call him, man. I'ma call him. Come out. Lord, how much him? Lord, look at y'all. Look at y'all. Ain't that pretty? Look at y'all, Papa. Look at y'all. Look at y'all. Look at y'all. Look, watch me, man. Look at what. What you. Lord, how much. You ain't gonna watch.

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I see. 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Look, look, look, look, look, yeah, come another. Look, look, look, look, look, look. Ain't that something? Look, watch me, I'm gonna call that old gal. Hey, baby.

That was Hotshot Love with Wolf Call Boogie. One more by Hotshot. He's doing harmonica and vocals on the harmonica jam. It's mostly instrumental except when Love shouts through his harmonica. Same cast as on the prior recording.

That was Hot Shot Love, taking us out of the second half of the Radio Free Blues show today. It's going to be Jimmy Reed doing Hush Hush and Slim Harpo on Baby Please Come Home. This is your host, Larry Becker. Thank you for tuning in to another Radio Free Blues show. 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

Sounds wild. Hi, I'm Riley Woodford for the Alaska Department of Fish and Game. On a beautiful spring day in South Central Alaska, a 2-year-old black bear is peeking through the foliage at a house in a rural neighborhood. There are chickens in the backyard, and he's interested. He's not going into the yard, though. Last week, he cautiously approached the coop and encountered an electric fence. The painful, harmless jolt of electricity provided a memorable deterrent. He turns and moves back into the forest in search of easier and more appropriate food. Electric fences are increasingly popular in Alaska's bear country. Backpackers, rafters, and hunters set them up around field camps, and residents use them to protect smokehouses, beehives, gardens, and sheds containing livestock feed or other bear attractants. An electric fence carries a high-voltage, low-amperage charge delivered in short pulses. Fence kits can be purchased, but many Alaskans save money by buying the components separately and assembling the fences themselves. The Alaska Department of Fish and Game website offers detailed information about chargers, wires, and fence posts, building a gate, and maintaining an electric fence. The website also features 3 short videos that demonstrate all the parts of an electric fence, how to set one up at home and in the field. For Sounds Wild, I'm Riley Woodford.

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4: The band and I were between takes of some other song. Somebody started that guitar lick. And everyone knew that song, and everyone just folded right into it.
5: Yeah.
4: And I, of course, knew the lyrics and knew the song and started singing it. So it really just kind of tumbled out of us at one of these moments when we weren't paying attention. And I think that's

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1: Let your freak flag fly.
2: The lady at the front desk recognized me and she was like, oh my God, I love you. You are in my top four all-time favorite comedians. And I was like, you know that I know that means I'm fourth, right?
3: So I went to a bar and we're sitting there and we sit down and he ordered one drink the whole night. Here's my problem with that. I want to party, but I'm a lady. So if you only have one drink, that means I'm only going to have one drink. And if I only have one drink, how the hell am I supposed to want to touch you later?

0: was during the folk music days when I was still just learning how to play bluegrass music, my brother, and we went up to this radio station, KPFA, for a show called The Midnight Special. And it started at 12 o'clock at night, went for about an hour, and it was a circle routine where everybody was in chairs around this huge microphone that hung in the middle. And everybody sang a song and then went to the next person, and they sang and then the next person. And Janice was sitting next to me, and that was the first time that I had heard her.
1: Big Brother founding member Peter Albin there, recalling the first time he ever saw and heard Janis Joplin.
2: Oh, wow.
3: Like everyone else she's ever met, she just blew him away.
1: That song, Peace in My Heart, written by Jerry Ragavoy and Burt Burns.
3: Burns was Van Morrison's producer at the time, and he wanted Van to record this song for his first solo album in 67.
1: Van declined, and Burns never got to hear Janis Joplin sing it. He died of a heart attack just before she recorded it.
3: Joan Osborne kicked that set off with Shake Your Hips.
1: And in the middle, that was Kate Wolf, Muddy Roads.
3: From her final studio album, Poet's Heart, released in 85.
1: We're spreading peace and love while saluting women this hour. And as of this taping, 19 women have been honored with the Nobel Peace Prize.
3: The first woman recipient, Bertha von Suttner, won in 1905, partly for persuading Alfred Nobel to create the Peace Prize.
1: Makes sense that it was a woman's idea, doesn't it?
3: Yeah.
1: And the youngest female recipient, Malala Yousafzai, won it in 2014.
4: We have no international laws against gender apartheid. That is why Afghan women are campaigning to add these abuses to the UN's Crime Against Humanity Treaty. And I have joined this movement to ensure that we change things for women and girls everywhere.
5: You get flower power, I'll wear.
6: If I had a baby when I was like 15, she'd be 16 now. Probably have a granddaughter on the way. Like, that would be perfect for me. I could handle life as a nana, you know. That's what I call my grandma, because when I was little, I couldn't pronounce old bitch.

0: Meanwhile, in a tea house in Saigon.
1: My mom was a nurse for 30 years. She's retired. I said, out of nowhere, while we're pushing a cart, "God, I have a splitting sinus headache." She goes, "Oh, here." And roots through her giant purse and goes, "Take this." And I took it. And about a second later, I hear, "Oh." She goes, "You swallow that?" Yep. "What color was it?" I didn't look at what color it was. "Kathleen, why didn't you look at what color the pill was?" "Why? Because you're not somebody I met at a party."

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2: Meanwhile, in another part of town,
3: breastfeeding is brutal. It is chronic physical torture. I thought it was supposed to be this beautiful bonding ceremony where I would feel like I was sitting on a lily pad in a meadow and bunnies would gather at my feet while the fat Hawaiian man version of Somewhere Over the Rainbow would play. Now! It's not like that at all. Breastfeeding is this savage ritual that just reminds you that your body is a cafeteria now.

most women want babies, and that's maybe why so many of us exist, because babies are so cute. Everyone wants one. They're like the puppies of humans, I've heard. 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They're like, oh, we're trying for a baby. 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We just had a baby. And it's like, yeah, I know, but like, eventually it's just gonna be some dude named Doug. You know that, right? Like, it's just gonna be a guy.

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1: But we'll hear it by the woman who wrote it, Big Mama Thornton.
2: Her original features guitar by Edward B. Houston.
1: And it's a masterpiece of blues songwriting.
2: Yeah. First, a few words of wisdom from Mother Teresa.
1: We do not need guns and bombs to bring peace. We need love and compassion.
3: I gotta be careful. I called a woman Scarf at a show last week, and she got so offended. I was like, oh, I'm sorry. Is Scarf a racial slur now? Like, what did Trump say? And I was like, I'm sorry, ma'am. What would you prefer? And she goes, I'd prefer Karen.
4: Peace.

0: my dad, I took him to this hometown festival in the South to tell him, you know, safety in numbers. And we're sitting there on this hill, and I'm like so nervous I can barely speak. I'm like, Dad, I need to tell you something. So I'm like, Dad, I'm gay. And he cocks his head back, and he's like, oh, and he's more concerned about having to have a real conversation, so he's just like, all right, okay, all right, okay. Well, you want to go to Old Navy and get your new outfit?
1: Boop. Okay, I'm in spot 4F. Let me remember that. Let me be responsible for my choices in this life. Always bring at least one guy. There's something in a male makeup that men can always find the car. They throw down breadcrumbs, Hansel and Gretel style. Maybe it's pride. Maybe they got a tracking device in their junk. I don't know. Like, ping, ping, ping. Guys, I'll tell you a secret. As girls, we don't want to look for the car. It's boring.
2: I babysat for years because this family just never came home, but babysitting is hard because it's like you're a mother, but you don't love them, so it's like hard to care.
3: Wasps in my brain.
4: Say goodnight, Mojo. Good girl.

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1: Hello, is this thing working? This is Chris Conley from the band Hot Panda. We have your son in our possession. If you ever want to see him again, you need to follow our instructions very carefully. Our demands don't involve money or have any political motivations. 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I probably shouldn't have left my name on this recording.

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4: Well, it's cloudy in the morning.

Thank you very much. This next song was written by a man right here in Folsom Prison. And last night was the first time I've ever sung this song. And we may be a little bit rough on it today. We have to do it twice, and we'll definitely do it again on our next show in order to try to get a good recording of it, because it is new, and it may be released as a single record out of the album. I'm not sure. Anyway, this song was written by our friend Glenn Shirley. And hope we do your song justice, Glenn. We're going to do our best. What key do we do it in?

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0: Welcome to Counterspin, your weekly look behind the headlines. I'm Janine Jackson. This week on Counterspin, in 2023, the group Media Matters reported that social media platform X was placing ads for major brands like Apple and IBM alongside content touting Hitler and the Nazi Party, despite the claim of X's CEO that brands are protected from the risk of being next to toxic posts. Musk threatened a thermonuclear lawsuit against Media Matters for reporting the truth, and many in state and federal government were happy to take that work on. 3 years and several court cases later, Media Matters announced victory in what wound up being Media Matters versus Federal Trade Commission. The case and the victory are not just hopeful, but instructive, offering what the group calls a roadmap for other news gathering and nonprofit organizations facing or at risk of government retaliation. We'll hear about the case and the outcome from Media Matters president, Angelo Carsone. Also on the show, since the Supreme Court overturned Roe v. Wade, the dominant method of abortion in the U.S. has become mifepristone, particularly as it can be administered by telehealth without the need for an in-office visit. But now, Louisiana, which has a near-total abortion ban, sued the FDA over the idea of telehealth. And though they got support from a federal appeals court to block remote prescription of mifepristone, a visit by the drug's makers to the Supreme Court led to a temporary stay on that. As the debate continues, we'll revisit a conversation we had a few years ago with Rachel K. Jones, principal research scientist at Guttmacher Institute, who knows more than most about mifepristone. That's coming up this week on Counterspin. With our First Amendment rights under threat everywhere, it's heartening to see folks pushing back and that pushback having impact. But advocates sometimes seem to spend more time lamenting setbacks than understanding victories. So let's pay attention to this story. The Federal Trade Commission, weaponized along with so many nominally nonpartisan agencies in service of MAGA and Trumpism, launched a particular sort of legal attack on the group Media Matters because of a report they produced that rattled Elon Musk. 3 years later, the FTC is throwing in the towel on that bullying with a legally binding settlement. Media Matters President Angelo Carsone says the victory shows the importance of holding power to account and the importance of fighting instead of folding. He joins us now by phone. Welcome to Counterspin, Angelo Carsone.
1: Thanks for having me.
0: Well, congratulations on the win, first of all,
1: thank you
0: for fighting for it, because really it's a win for free speech and everybody who values that. Yeah.
1: Thank you.
0: Well, folks can get the detailed story with all of the legal back and forths on MediaMatters.org. But for those who may not have heard of it, I'll ask you just to talk through the key events. What first of all, was the report and the fallout that made Elon Musk himself initially threaten a thermonuclear lawsuit against you?
1: I'm glad you started there, because it is all connected. Back in the fall of 2023, we published some reports about ad adjacency for big advertisers and sort of pro-Nazi content. And Elon Musk was very upset about that, and he didn't just threaten, but ultimately initiated what he describes as thermonuclear lawsuits in Texas, in Singapore, in Ireland. But at the same time that happened, Stephen Miller, who was not the deputy chief of staff at the time, because Trump wasn't reelected, said publicly, you know, in addition to your lawsuits, you should get Republican attorney generals to investigate Media Matters as well. And that's what happened. They ginned up these investigations for Ken Paxton and Andrew Bailey in Missouri, launched them. And, you know, we sued to get injunctions against those investigations. And that was sort of a novel theory that we had at the time. We got some new case law, some new precedent. And it wasn't just about protecting ourselves. We sort of saw this new playbook emerging. So if you fast forward, one of the things that happened is we got new precedent. Ken Paxton appealed. He lost at the appellate court. So now we're in May of 2025. So Trump is back in office. The same week that the circuit court secured our victory against and shut down fully the other investigations, the FTC Trump's administration took up the charge and basically issued a nearly identical investigation. They claimed it wasn't related to Texas at the time, but as we later found out, there was tons of overlap and cross-pollination. In fact, apparently Ken Paxton was working with the FTC on some of these matters. Mm-hmm. And they even referenced the articles that we published as a part of it. And the investigation was expansive. It went back all the way to 2019. The types of materials they were seeking had nothing to do with what you would expect. I mean, and also we're a nonprofit. So it wasn't about getting to some kind of core commercial interest. It was about, as you noted in your intro, using the levers of government to either, you know, bully or intimidate or maybe break through a whole bunch of means, including just the cost of complying because mm-hmm. the process is the punishment. And so we sued to get an injunction. And, you know, there's a little bit of back and forth there. But what happened is we got an injunction and then just filed an emergency appeal and they lost the emergency appeal. And then they filed a secondary appeal. And in the circuit court, it looked like they were going to lose, that they were going to get a bad judgment. And so they withdrew their demand and they said, okay, we can go home now. We're no longer investigating. It's all over. Mm-hmm. And so when we talk about a settlement, it's not like, you know, a lot of times usually that's a bad thing because it means that you caved in some way. But it's the opposite here. We secured victories in court and then we didn't let them off the hook. When they tried to withdraw, we said, no, not so fast. Mm-hmm. If you want to withdraw, you're going to need to give assurances and protections that are extended beyond just letting this whole thing done. We're going to need to know this can't happen again and that we'll be able to battle this out in the future if we need to in jurisdictions that are safe or that are at least relevant for us, like D.C., as opposed to letting them drag us to Florida or someplace else.
0: Right.
1: So that's sort of the genesis, a lot of legal back and forth, but it has been 2 years and 8 months of investigations, and yesterday was the first day where the organization was not under investigation from some hostile government entity.
0: Well, let me ask you as a point of clarification. People hear the FTC was going to investigate, but you're talking about investigative demands. It wasn't so much they were going to do homework and learn about media matters. They were demanding things from you. What was that like?
1: Yes. And that's the tell. You know, what they asked for was 7 years worth of records, and the records included everything from all of our donors, all of our fundraising communications, all of the staff that ever worked at Media Matters, including during that time period, all of the editorial decisions that were made for every piece of content that we published, every article, all sources that we relied on, that we talked to. We have reporters on staff. They wanted a list of all the sources and all the articles that they connected with. And that's just one page. Yeah. They asked for a copy of all of the discovery material in the Musk cases, the Texas cases, which is millions of documents. they asked for all of our communications with name and entity, whether it be news outlets, third parties, civil society organizations, voting rights organizations. I mean, it's expansive. And part of what is so significant about this, and I think this is the real tell, is that because these demands are always such a huge amount, they have a lot of power because then you typically want to negotiate with them. And that's what other players are doing because then you say, I'll give you half, let's just make this go away.
0: Right.
1: But they have a lot of power to do these investigations without having to get, warrants or other things. They could sue you in court, and usually they get a lot of latitude to do that. What we argued and why it's so significant is not just that it protects us. We actually got a lot of due precedent. And what we showed is that you don't have to take this. You could go to court, and you can get these demands shut down before they even get a chance to start. You don't have to be trapped in the administrative bureaucracy, which, as we know right now, is being weaponized by the Trump administration. And that's the significant. The real takeaway from all of this is not just that we're having the sigh of relief, it's that a lot of news, civil society organizations and news outlets, they now have a new tool in the toolkit to say, I don't need to negotiate. I can go to court and I can get you to stop this without trapping me under the administrative process.
0: Mm-hmm, mm-hmm. And it's an example that you can say, well, actually, no, you can try that and it can work, rather than in theory, maybe this is something we should try. You have actually a case in which it succeeded.
1: That's right.
0: Can I ask you to take a second here to define jawboning? Because I think some might say, well, it was onerous, but the FTC was just asking for information and that's not retaliation. So, we shouldn't be bringing the First Amendment into it. But jawboning, and we can talk about what that means, it does come under the First Amendment.
1: It does. It's a form of using really intense coercive pressure from, you know, a government entity or a legislative entity to sort of force a desired result, right? So it's sort of using some official channels and sort of the specter of those official channels to make you comply in one way or another. And, you know, a lot of times in the Trump era, people talk about it a bit as sort of anticipatory obedience. Mm-hmm. And it's that, you know, they're going to misuse their power, the government. And so a lot of entities, big and small, say, okay, I'm just going to, I'll give you what you ask for. Mm-hmm. So I don't have to deal with this. And it's true. They have a lot of, you know, government agencies do investigations. They can do demand. But there are tells that it's jawboning and that it's retaliatory. One is, who was involved in this? Some of the key decision makers or those that were involved at the FTC have been on the record publicly before they got into these positions talking about their intention to use their power to go after organizations like Media Matters, even naming us.
0: Right.
1: So that was one example. The other is that, as I noted in that sort of long intro, the arc, they keep coming at us to get the same information, which is, what were you doing in 2020, you know, related to the election? And what were you saying about what you're claiming is disinformation to these other civil society organizations? And tell us your donor information. And they keep coming. And also that it's not connected to anything related to the work that we did with respect to X. And yet, as evidence came out, it was clear that they were coordinating with Paxton. When, you know, they jawboned the major advertisers into giving them a settlement, and when they filed their stipulation, they did it in Texas, even though they didn't need to, the FTC, that is. So it is a real thing to consider, and that's the environment we're in now, is that the Trump administration will use the levers of government power, not just to prosecute, but to ultimately achieve a desired result through these other coercive tactics.
0: You can think of Brendan Carr from the FCC talking about Jimmy Kimmel last fall and saying, we can do this the easy way or the hard way. You know, mm-hmm. these companies can find ways to change conduct, to take action, frankly, on Kimmel, or, you know, there's going to be additional work for the FCC ahead. Well, you know, that sounds like what somebody says with a knife to you, you know, that doesn't sound like someone suggesting policy the way they'd like it to see it go. It's clearly coercive.
1: Totally. And, you know, these administrative agencies, the assumption has been, you know, we live in a world of norms, right? You know, we've benefited from having some, you know, stability in our governance, even though we've known for a long time that it's unfair, the advantage to the powerful. It is sort of a new twist to blow up all those norms.
0: Yep.
1: And at the same time, weaponize all the instruments of these agencies. And as we're seeing it play out time and again, that it is very significant. And the part that I think is one of the so what's of this, and, you know, is the same time that we were receiving the FTC as these before our powers, they were pressuring all these major entities into giving them, you know, a consent decree, which is essentially an agreement from one of the targets. You know, they got major media buyers to agree they would no longer move advertisements off places that were considered controversial, which has been a hobby horse of right-wing media for a long time. And it was all the specter of using these investigations and their investigatory power to do it. They're the companies, they're the entities that have the deepest pockets to fight these fights.
0: Right.
1: And so when they took themselves off the field, what they basically did was sharpen the blade for the administration to use this tactic against other players. Because, you know, other players are smaller and have less resources and less ability to fight. So it became all the more important to try to do something proactive that created some new case law to then give a tool in the toolkit. And I'll give the example that even in the first year, that original precedent that we established in the Paxton case, it was applicable in our victory against the FTC, but it's also been used in almost 30 cases against the Trump administration's overreach against individuals and other entities. So it has really provided a real useful tool to protect against the types of jawboning or the course of tactics that they could deploy.
0: I thought it was interesting that Media Matters v. FTC had an amicus brief from the Cato Institute, who many probably don't think of as progressive warriors, but because they said, you know, this is a violation of the First Amendment and we're against it, you know. So this wasn't even a partisan issue, if you think about it.
1: No, and we had 48 amicus briefs, one of which was a whole bunch of news organizations, the AP, the New York Times, Reuters, you know, any major news outlets filed amicus briefs on the same thing. And everybody came at it with a similar angle. It's an attack on the First Amendment, but in slightly different ways. News outlets were looking at it from the free press perspective. Places like Cato were in the expression We had a whole bunch of voting rights organizations and civil society organizations come at it from the free assembly perspective. Because if you think, you know, one of these things they were looking for, like I said, was the donors.
2: Right.
1: That's not relevant. Even if everything they claimed they were investigating was significant, who was funding it is not their charge.
2: Right.
1: And getting access to nonprofit donors is designed to be protected. Because, you know, the effect is if they can get that, they can harass them and ultimately chill, you know, the contributions to civil society. And there was a fairly wide buy-in that this was a critical case. And you don't get to the amicus stage unless you stand up the first time around. And I think that, to me, is the ultimate takeaway. It sucks,
2: yeah.
1: And it's unfortunate that we have to do it. But, you know, if you don't fight, you're guaranteed to lose. And you just don't lose for yourself. You actually make it easier for them to do it again and again and again. And that, I think, is the big takeaway from all of this, is that there does need to be a little bit of a stiff spine if we're all going to get through this with some of our rights intact.
2: Well, it's not identical to Trump's EEOC bringing suit against the New York Times because a white man didn't get the promotion he felt he deserved.
1: Right.
2: But it feels like the same project.
1: Yeah. Part of Miller's strategy early on was to do these 1-2 punches of deploying civil lawsuits and state power in some way. And this is before Trump got back into office, but one of the projects that he had been engaging in, and that's where that AG idea came from, is that when you launch these broad-scale suits, follow that up with these types of investigations, because you can box in your target. And even if you're not successful, you get them to change their behavior in anticipation of the next one.
2: Right.
1: And now that they're in government power, they're using it. And I think that's, to your point, it's the same thing. They're leveraging this repeated, you know, civil lawsuits and then some type of follow-up of a government attack, because it weakens the target even more.
2: Well, finally, and you've kind of answered this, but I think if folks hear the story and they get the short version, oh, Media Matters fought the FTC and they won, they miss a lot, because there has been, as you've indicated, there have been costs to the group on your time, on your resources, and it's not like those impacts are erased with a legal settlement, and it's not like another group would have been able to do exactly what you've done, you know, depending on their size and their strength. And then the other piece of that, which you've also addressed, but what has been the real cost to the government? Because, you know, their coffers
1: yep.
2: aren't going down, you know, and so what
1: That's
2: is
1: right.
2: really materially to dissuade them from doing this again and again? So in terms of impacts on you and on them, it's not like everything goes back to zero because you've won this settlement.
1: No, it's so true. And, you know, I think when Trump first got into power and they went after big law firms, you know, I think one of the big takeaways from all of that is that if you get all those big firms that do a lot of the pro bono work, you make it a lot easier to engage in these types of attacks, because you sort of suck out the resources from the community that would need to fight back. And

0: election clerks in Missouri to see if he would, if they could get access to their voting machines. We've also found out about investigations in Ohio by Homeland Security into voter fraud. So there are things across the board. The questioning of the Secretary of State's office in Nevada by the FBI about data related to the 2020 election. All of this I would describe as a probing by the federal government about what's possible, how much more they can exert power over states and localities regarding the coming election. And it's a black box, really, how far this goes. The election experts we spoke to, they really see this as a testing of the waters. And what comes next is really an open question.
1: And Ned, President Trump has mentioned in the past trying to federalize elections, which are clearly always have been run at the state level. But what you're seeing is a state by state effort to basically go under the radar.
0: Right. Well, what we did was we documented the eight states where there have been operations. So this is everything from the raid in Fulton County, Georgia. Ongoing federal investigations in Arizona into the 2020 election, a similar effort in Nevada, and then things like a former Trump administration official, now a lobbyist, who made calls to Republican clerks, county clerks in Colorado, representing himself as working on behalf of the White House, seeking access to voting machines. And in one case, a clerk from a large county, he said he received a call from a senior cyber defense official from Homeland Security to seek access to his county's voting machines, and he said no. When we asked the White House about this and Homeland Security, while they said that the White House declined to comment about the lobbyist, and Homeland Security basically declined to answer about whether or not there was a call from a senior cyber defense official in their agency to this local county clerk who's Republican. And what's really interesting in all of this is that you see real pressure on local officials, certainly state officials, but on local officials. And this cuts across the board. It's a nonpartisan issue. We're talking about Republican clerks, clerks who are Democrats, people who are independent, who administer elections. And as you said, elections have always been administered by state and local officials. And what we're seeing is the Trump administration in some ways is seeking to relitigate the 2020 election. And they're also seeking to impose federal authority over the administration of elections. And this is the local issues we're talking about. And then things like the Trump administration's executive orders, seeking to create a national registry of voters, seeking to require documentary proof of citizenship. There are like many, many aspects to this, a top-down effect with both Trump, the Trump administration and Republicans in Congress trying to create these proof of citizenship requirements to register to vote. And then this, what we were describing as these efforts, whether with raids or contacts to local officials or investigations that are impacting officials who day in, day out are just doing their jobs in counties and states.
1: Now, your investigation also notes that at the same time, the Trump administration is slashing the budget and the staff of the Cybersecurity and Infrastructure Security Agency. Could you talk about what that agency's role is and why its efforts are being curtailed?
0: Sure. Well, CISA was created in the first Trump administration, and the head of CISA, that's the Cyber Defense Agency, the original head was fired in 2020 shortly after the presidential election when he said that election was fair, honest, and one of the best elections in U.S. history. And since the president was disputing his successor, Joe Biden's victory, he fired the first head of CISA. And what we've seen in this term is that the very beginning of his administration, the Trump administration basically cut the budget of CISA and laid off many of its staff. Along with that, secretaries of state and other senior election officials have described how they've stopped receiving intelligence briefings about threats to elections. That has not happened, according to them, in the first Trump since Trump returned to power. was reelected. Likewise,

0: local officials, county clerks who had received security assessments from CISA no longer receive those, and they're having to resort to hiring contractors. So it kind of creates strain, stress. It results in the spending of money. If counties have that money to try to bolster their cybersecurity, there's a vacuum in effect, and there's a sense of disaffection on the state and local level regarding services that they had received before to help create a secure environment for elections.
1: Ned Parker, tell us about the lobbyist Jeff Small. Three clerks told Reuters he raised the possibility of White House partnerships with their offices and discuss accessing voting machines?
0: Right. So what we were able to confirm is that he contacted about 10 clerks, all Republican clerks in Colorado. Small had been in the first Trump administration working in the Department of the Interior. He then worked for Congresswoman Laura Boebert, and recently he joined a lobbying firm that's works in D.C. and out west. And he did this outreach, introducing himself as working on behalf of the White House and with some clerks. He spoke about wanting to access machines and to have a partnership with local officials. He arranged one call with a clerk that we spoke to from El Paso County in Colorado. A senior member, the clerk said he then received a call from a senior official from CISA, the cyber defense agency, who then made the ask that other clerks say that Small had made to them. This cyber defense official asked for access to the El Paso County clerk's voting machines and talked about how he wanted a partnership between local clerks and the Trump administration to advance the president's election agenda because it wasn't moving quickly enough. That's what the clerk said. And Homeland Security, when we asked them for comment about this, they did not address the content of Small's call. They said that Jeff Small did not represent the DHS in any formal way. They didn't dispute that there was some connection, but they said there was no formal relationship. And they did not comment on the senior cyber defense official who the clerk said had called him. But this is an example, I believe, of this kind of probing we're talking about. We also saw this in Missouri, where a senior Justice Department official called two county clerks and made a similar ask, and that was in September. The calls in Colorado were in July. The calls to Missouri were in September. And what's interesting in all of this is that these clerks, who are conservative, they believe in their job, their work, and the law, and they saw these requests to access machines as violating state law, and they said no. And all of these clerks really describe an immense pressure on them. They see elections as becoming so highly politicized, and it makes their work so much harder.
2: And then I wanted to ask you about another investigation. Congratulations for winning the Pulitzer, you and your colleagues at Reuters, on this story about the Trump administration going after its perceived enemies. You and your colleagues at Reuters documented at least 470 targets of retribution under Trump's leadership. Could you talk about that?
0: Sure. Well, thank you for the congratulations for myself and my colleagues. Yes, what we did was we created a criteria of what we would define as retribution, and that was looking at efforts to intimidate and punish opponents of the Trump administration based upon either personal feuds or ideological feuds or attempts to just assert power. And what we found in our count of 470 targets was that it really cut across all aspects of American society. We are looking at corporations, law firms, universities, the media, politicians, former members of the military. It is quite striking. People like Dr. Anthony Fauci. And it just showed how so much had happened so quickly, where this administration had really sought to assert its dominance against people, businesses, and institutions that it viewed as enemies.
1: So one of the people mentioned in your Pulitzer Prize-winning Reuters investigation is Newark, New Jersey Mayor Ross Baraka. Last year, ICE agents arrested him outside the newly opened ICE jail run by GEO Group called Delaney Hall in Newark. Mayor Baraka was there with three Democratic members of Congress from New Jersey for an oversight tour. I want to go to Mayor Baraka speaking to Democracy Now! Last year.
3: They arrested me without any evidence. Like the judge said, they arrested me as a preliminary investigation. You investigate first, then make an arrest. You don't arrest people, then investigate it. I mean, that's exactly what happened. And they fingerprinted me. They took a mugshot of me. They did it twice, once up one time when I got arrested and the other time when I was in court. You know, I think it was overkill, something of that that small. I should have got a blue summons. They could have mailed that to my house and told me to appear in court for some kind of violation, but they humiliated me, they cuffed me, they dragged me in the car, took me to the cell. They did all of these things that wasn't warranted. It was completely unwarranted.
1: So, Ned Parker, can you talk about what happened to Mayor Baraka and also to New Jersey Congresswoman LaMonica McIver, who was indicted as she tried to protect the mayor?
0: Right. Well, and that's a great example, because all of these cases, we had to debate them as we went through every single one about, was there a political motivation for these efforts at what we're calling retribution. And with the arrest of Mayor Baraka, that seemed to us to be very clear. One, he had left the facility, and based on different accounts and research, it seemed there had been consultations about deciding to arrest him. And then, of course, the charges were dropped. And with the Congresswoman, I thought what was very significant was formerly the Justice Department, and it still exists, but it had a section called the Public Integrity Section that was sort of a guardrail against politically motivated investigations. And this unit was decimated this year. It went down from being in the double digits to just a handful of people. And at the time, through our own reporting and investigations, at the time of this incident in Newark, the administration had ultimately decided not to consult the Public Integrity Section about whether or not it could target and prosecute a mayor and a congresswoman. So all of that spoke to us about how the president and his administration were flexing their muscles and trying to assert themselves on charged issues against those they would see as oppositional voices. And of course, the congresswoman's case is still going on.
1: Lastly, and we just have a minute, how does President Trump retaliatory efforts compare to Richard Nixon and his notorious enemies list? Do you see these retaliatory efforts breaking from longstanding norms?
0: Well, of course, I'm a journalist and not a historian, but and each time in history and in American history is distinct. But certainly from the experts we spoke to, historians, students of political science, President Trump and his administration and the way they're going after their quote unquote enemies or opponents across the different sectors of American society, it is a bending of norms in their view. I think what they did say to us regarding President Nixon is that he wasn't able to, despite his efforts to go after perceived enemies, he wasn't really able to, I suppose, use the apparatus of government in the same way to so effectively target his opponents. So that's what I would say. And we'll see where this goes from here.
1: Ned Parker, investigative reporter at Reuters. He just won the 2026 Pulitzer Prize. We'll link to your prize-winning investigations as well as your most recent piece as you report on how Trump is moving to control U.S. elections one state at a time. Coming up, Arizona Congressmember Adelita Grijalva. She just went into two ICE jails. We'll talk about a border wall that's destroying indigenous lands. Stay with us.

0: streets of Minneapolis by Bruce Springsteen, performing at Democracy Now's 30th anniversary at Riverside Church in New York. I'm here in Minneapolis. Juan Gonzalez is in Chicago. I'll be at the Main today, which is a movie theater that's showing Steal a Story, Please. Then with Juan Gonzalez at the Music Box Theater in Chicago tonight and tomorrow afternoon and tomorrow night. Check out our website, democracynow.org, then on to Milwaukee at the Oriental Theater on Sunday. This is Democracy Now! I'm Amy Goodman with Juan Gonzalez. As the Trump administration continues to expand the ICE detention system, concerns are growing over the widening immigration crackdown. A new investigation by The Guardian found during the first 7 months of 2025, federal immigration agents arrested the parents of at least 27,000 children, including thousands of U.S. citizens. Advocates have warned of a new family separation crisis that could be far worse than Trump's first term. And a recent Washington Post investigation of ICE records details how guards in ICE jails are increasingly using chemical agents and physical force on prisoners, including on people simply demanding adequate water, food, and medical care. As jails grow more crowded, ICE jails in the first year of the Trump administration, the Post investigation found guards turned to punching and kicking prisoners, as well as using tasers and pepper spray. Federal data shows 73,000 people were being detained by ICE in jails across the U.S. in January, a record high that's 84% higher than 2025. For more on immigrant detention and the conditions under which immigrants are being held, we go to Arizona, where we're joined by Congressmember Adelita Grijalva. She visited two ICE jails this week, the Dilley Family Detention Center in Texas and the ICE facility in Florence, Arizona. Congressmember Grijalva, thanks for joining us again. What did you find?
1: Both facilities, Dilley, I traveled there because it's the only facility that keeps really moms and children together. I had a couple dads with children, and I wanted to understand what was happening there. And I'd also heard from Representative Castro about the conditions there. And so I wanted to join him. And so myself and the total of six of us went through the facility. They have an arrangement, and I think that it has to do with, you know, what Representative Castro has been able to establish as a rapport on that specific site where people can sign up to speak to a member of Congress. It just so happened that I did have a constituent of mine in that facility, but it was just luck of the draw. And what we heard about, but what we saw were completely different situations. We saw a medical facility that was pristine. It didn't look like anyone had used it. There are 400 people there and not one person. It doesn't look like it was used ever. We saw a huge buffet spread with this amazing food. But when you talk to people, they're like, where is that food? Because the stuff that they're giving us is inedible. People are losing weight. The water is undrinkable. But according to, you know, what we saw in our little tour, you know, people can drink as much as they want. They can eat as much as they want. So it was just a contradiction totally. And there are a lot of people there that are not sure where they are in this process because there's not a lot of information being provided to anyone. The Florence Project has highlighted the really grave concerns that they have about what's happening there on that facility, medical care not being addressed. I spoke to a man who had a boot on his foot, like an orthopedic boot, and he said he was supposed to have a surgery the day after he was detained, but all they've done is given him ibuprofen and kept the boot on. So he's very concerned about what's happening, you know, because it required surgery. There are people that have said, I have self-deported. Why am I still here? No one is telling me anything. There are a lot of really significant abuses happening. There's no rhyme or reason as to what's going on there. And then in Florence, I didn't get to talk to anyone. I did an unannounced visit. I asked specifically to look at the area where the staging area is, because that's the concerns that have come into our office about people that are in a staging area that's supposed to be no more than 72 hours or more than 2 weeks. I looked at the facility. I couldn't see where people were sleeping. I could see phones, big common area, like a jail. And it's eerily quiet when you walk in because all of the detention facility is behind soundproof glass. So you see 200-300 people, but you can't hear anybody.
2: Congressmember, I wanted to ask you also, on Wednesday, former acting ICE director and Trump's so-called border czar, Tom Homan, spoke in Arizona at the 2026 Border Security Expo, where he escalated threats against cities and local leaders who refused to participate in Trump's raids and deportation campaign. Your response to Homan's threats?
1: We did see it as a threat. Myself and Tucson Mayor Tejino Romero, we actually did a little video just as our reaction of his threat. And basically it's like, there will be collateral arrests. That means anyone, they're going to target people that look like me, that look like workers, that speak with an accent. They're threatening to harass our communities, and we're going to stand together and stand up for the people here.
0: In Arizona, construction crews working on President Trump's expanded border wall with Mexico have destroyed a portion of a 1,000-year-old Native American archaeological site in the Sonoran Desert. The Washington Post reports bulldozers caused extensive damage to the rare 280-by-50-foot etching in the desert sand known as the Intaglio, which holds special significance for the Hiatchet Altham people. We're also joined now by an elder of the Hiatchet Altham. Lorraine Marcus Eiler is co-founder of the International Sonoran Desert Alliance and lives in the town of Ajo near the U.S.-Mexico border. Thank you so much for being with us, Lorraine. What has happened there? What is this new expanded border wall and these ancient remains being destroyed?
3: Thank you for having me. What has happened is that last week on April 30th, there was a group of women runners who were practicing their culture, came upon a place not too far from where the Intaglio is located, a place called Kita Bakita Pond. And so they went a little bit further just to see if they could spot the workers, because they had been informed that the border wall was being worked on. And so they went further along the wall, and as they came over a rise, they saw a bulldozer coming near the Intaglio. So at that point, one of them called me and told me about what was going on, and for me to alert individuals, which I did. But that person also called other officials at the Tohono O'odham Nation, so we were informed on that Thursday. Since then, I have found out that that not only the tribe, the Tohono O'odham Nation, but also officials from Cabeza Prieta Wildlife Refuge were also trying to decide how to protect the area and informing the workers or the Border Patrol about the importance of the Intaglio and that it should not be disturbed. So on Thursday, late afternoon, they were still talking about how to protect the area, and went home feeling that they were still working together. On Friday, for whatever reason, the contractors bulldozed the area. And it's ironic because the rest of the group were further west, where they were starting to work from that point. And so the question is, some of our questions are, Why did they leave the main group where they were supposed to start the fence? Why did they leave that area and move further up just to hit the intaglio? Because they went over the intaglio. It's a huge 200 feet long intaglio, and they messed up 60 to 70%. I have not seen the site, and I have not talked to anybody since then, but the question is, why did they leave their main group and come over just to demolish that part of the intaglio? And my thought is that possibly because they don't want to be stopped. So even though they were in discussions about the protection of the intaglio, they just ignored that and came on and bulldozed the area and then stopped. So that's a question I have.
0: Congressmember Grijalva, what can you do about this as a Congress member in the U.S. House of Representatives?
1: Also serve on natural resources. So we've continued to have this conversation with a lot of different projects. In this specific case, this wall cuts through sovereign ancestral lands that existed long before the U.S.-Mexico border. The federal government is prioritizing this rapid construction of an unnecessary wall without any meaningful tribal consultation, as was just noted. And they're not honoring the government-to-government relationship and sacred site protection requirements at all. Many Otom families and ceremonial traditions extend across both sides of the border. This wall is going to create a barrier for the nation. But I mean, they don't care. Whether that is a contracted company working with the government or federal government employees themselves, their priority based on this administration is you build the wall regardless. And they don't care. And we've heard that from the nation many times. I've had a visit in my office with Chairman Berlin Jose four times in the last month and a half, and this issue continues to come up.
0: Finally, we just have 30 seconds. Congressmember Grijalva, I want to ask you about another issue as we move into our last segment on the war on Iran. 30 House Democrats, you have joined them, sent a letter this week to Secretary of State Marco Rubio, who may be running for president, urging the Trump administration to publicly acknowledge Israel's undeclared nuclear weapons. It was led by your colleague, Texas Democratic Congressmember Joaquin Castro. The lawmakers write, quote, Congress has a constitutional responsibility to be fully informed about the nuclear balance in the Middle East, the risk of escalation by any party to this conflict, and the administration's planning and contingencies for such scenarios. We do not believe we have received that information. You're one of the people who signed on to this letter. Tell us why.
1: Well, withholding information prevents Congress from understanding the full implications of the current conflict, including nuclear proliferation. So we have to know. And this administration has bypassed Congress at every opportunity they can. And we're demanding transparency on Israel's nuclear capabilities, ending this decades-long ambiguity.
0: Democratic Congressmember Adelita Grijalva of Arizona, thank you for joining us from Tucson. And Lorraine Marcus L. Eiler, elder of the Hatchet Oldham Indigenous People, co-founder of the International Sonoran Desert Alliance. Coming up, an often forgotten group of workers caught in the middle of the U.S.-Israel war on Iran, over 20,000 seafarers who've been stranded on ships for over 2 months. Back in 20 seconds.

0: Oleada performed by Julieta Venegas in our Democracy Now! Studio. This is Democracy Now!, democracynow.org. I'm Amy Goodman with Juan Gonzalez. We turn now to an often forgotten group of people caught in the middle of the war in Iran and the closure of the Strait of Hormuz. Over 20,000 seafarers who've been stranded on ships that haven't been allowed to pass through the strait for over 2 months. United Nations International Maritime Organization estimates at least 10 seafarers have been killed since the start of the war. These maritime workers are working class men from developing countries across the global south. They form the crews on oil tankers, container ships, and smaller support vessels. The men have been trapped on some 1,500 ships that have been unable to dock on either side of the Persian Gulf. Caught between fears of war and the commercial pressures of shipping companies, the workers have limited legal protections, unpaid for several weeks, lacking the visas to disembark in any of the Gulf countries near the ships. The men have been stuck on board for weeks with dwindling supplies of food and water. Most of them had to take out sizable loans to pay middlemen to get these seafaring jobs. Now they've been stranded in a war zone with almost no money to show for it. A few hundred men have been repatriated off the ships. Here's a man who just landed back in India after an arduous journey through Iraq, Armenia, and Dubai.
1: We did not have internet, and there was no way to communicate with our families back home. We were quite tense, and our relatives also were under a lot of duress back home. Subsequently, even getting food became difficult. Around 200 people, Indians, are still stranded there.
0: We're joined now by two guests. Manoj Yadav is General Secretary Forward Seamen's Union of India, joining us from Mumbai. And Mohammed Archedi is the network coordinator for the Arab world and Iran at the International Transport Workers Federation. He's joining us from Bilbao, the Basque region of Spain. We welcome you both to Democracy Now! Mohammed, let's begin with you. We're talking about, what, 20,000 seafarers? What happens to them now?
2: Thank you for the invitation. Well, there are more than 20,000 seafarers stranded. They are in a total... they have a deep feeling of lack of protection. Part of the requests we do receive, we have until now, in the 2 months after the start of the war, we have been reached out by more than 2,000 seafarers, 2,000 times reached at the ITF, at the International Transport Workers Federation. That doesn't mean that it is 2,000 seafarers, it's much more, because the seafarers is talking on behalf of a group of seafarers or all the crew on board. The main problem is the big worry, absolute big worry about the situation, being aware of the situation of war. There are requests of repatriation. There are requests to being stranded there, being blocked there. There is lack of food. There is lack of provisions. There is lack of water. There is shortage of food. There are seafarers asking us that they are eating once a day. And of course, there is the other problems to which these seafarers, men and women, are exposed, have not disappeared with the war. So we have still cases of abandonment in the region, abandonment as defined by the Maritime Labour Convention. Seafarers who have not been paid for 8 months, not paid for 5 months, not paid for 11 months. These are all cases that are happening there. So for us, these are just not numbers. Here are seafarers, civilian workers, who have the bad chance to be in the wrong place. The seafarers, men and women, have not provoked this war, are not part of it, and cannot stop it. And unfortunately, they are vulnerable because they cannot move by themselves. We have to understand that these seafarers cannot just take their bags and go to the airport. The seafarers here are just exposed and absolutely vulnerable and need and claim protection.
3: And Mohammed, the global economy depends on this world shipping network, and yet many of these workers come from different countries. The ships are under Liberian or Panamanian flags. There's no one actually no nations that stand up for their workers. Can you talk about the international character of these crews?
2: Yeah, the seafarers are mostly, the most majority are from the global south, so from the developing countries, India, Georgia, Egypt, Philippines, Indonesians, Myanmar. So these are the most nationalities affected. And as you have described, rightfully described, unfortunately, the flag of convenience system lacks transparency. And we are here clearly in a situation where the seafarers on board, who are necessary for the supply chains, who are necessary for the economy, we have to remember that the vessels do not run alone. The vessels go nowhere without the workforce, without the seafarers, men and women on board. And now we observe that in such a situation, there is absolutely no protocol to protect them. And we are talking here about protection, about physical integrity, about physical protection. You have mentioned in the introduction, there are more than 10, at least 10 of seafarers, 10, 12 seafarers who lost their lives. And this is absolutely not acceptable. It is absolutely not acceptable that the maritime industry in the 21st century, absolutely aware about this, we are not putting the human dimension, we are not putting the seafarers, the workforce, without which, I insist, without which these vessels will not and cannot move. We cannot put their living conditions, because the seafarers work and live on board. This is important to understand, because the seafarers is not like us. We do our journey of work, then we go home. The seafarers stay there, and now we are all seeing it live all the time. They are exposed, they are vulnerable, and they are claiming protection.
0: Manoj Yadav, we want to go to you for Seamen's Union of India, speaking to us from Mumbai. You're in touch with seafarers and their families every day. You've said the majority want to go home. As we wrap up this discussion, talk about conditions on the ships. What's preventing more seafarers from leaving, and what does repatriation entail?
4: Yes, from the day this war began, we are continuously communicating with hundreds of seafarers, mainly focused on the ports of the Iran and the territory, water territory of the Iran, where the maximum damage has been done by this war. So there are hundreds of vessels, especially small vessels, as Brother Mohammed has already described, what are the situation of overall situation in Middle East. But the seafarers who are mainly stranded at Iranian port and within their water territory, they were under big pressure, big threat, because many of have seen continuous bombing, missile, drone attack. Even at a time, they have reported from Bandar Abbas, they have reported from Khorramshahr, Siri Island, Lawan Port. They are continuously showing, initial days, they were continuously showing us on the WhatsApp video call what was the condition, where a continuous bombing was going on. In that condition, Let us be very clear, these seafarers are trained for commercial vessel. They are trained for serving on board merchant vessel. They are not trained for the war. And what was their mental condition during those days when they were there and continuously watching and witnessing a continuous attack nearby their vessel? Some of them have reported very, very close to their vessel, nearly 500. So we have continuously raising the alarm, flagging the issue. Even the family members, were initially after mid of March, when many seafarers lost the communication with their family due to shortage of internet facility, that was the biggest issue with the family members, when they were not able to communicate. That was the time what Brother Mohammed has already said, there were so many vessels which were facing shortage of food, shortage of water. Even some of them have started rationing the water. So 2 hours in the morning, 2 hours in the afternoon. We have handled few cases where the seafarers have traveled from Khorramshahr, Bandar Abbas to Busair to Armenia. It's nearly 1800 kilometers by road. And they completed this journey till Mumbai. After taking a flight from Mumbai, nearly 15 days, 20 days, they had, yeah.
0: Manoj Yadav, we have to leave it there, but we'll continue to follow this story. And General Secretary Ford Siemens Union of India speaking to us from Mumbai, and Mohammed Arachedi with the International Transport Workers Federation in Bilbao, Spain. That does it for today's show. I'm here in Minneapolis, where I'll be at the 11:30 screening of Steal the Story, Please, the new film about Democracy Now at the Main Cinema, joined by one of the film's directors, Carl Diehl. Then on to Chicago. I'll be at the Music Box Theater tonight and on Saturday after the 2:30 and 6 p.m. screening. Greenings, joined by directors Carl Diehl and Tia Lesson, and tomorrow night with Juan Gonzalez as well. On Sunday at the historic Oriental Theater in Milwaukee, Steal This Story, Please tour continues.
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Sonic Cafe. It's the end of the century. That's rock and roll radio with the Ramones. This time, the Sonic Cafe presents the end of an era, the era of MTV. This is episode 512, and I'm Scott Clark, that guy over in the corner feeding quarters into the video jukebox. Yeah, that's me. So, hey, you know, we're going to rewind the clock to a moment when music didn't just play. It appeared in front of your very eyes. When videos mattered, style mattered, and if you grew up in the 80s or 90s, MTV wasn't just a channel, it was a shared language. Our music mix is pulled from the top 40 videos from each of MTV's first 3 years. Listen for The Cars, Quiet Riot, Eddie Money, Michael Jackson, The Fix, Pat Benatar, and as always, plenty more. You'll also hear three journalist reports tracing the full arc, how MTV reshaped music, fashion, and youth culture, how it became the center of gravity for a generation, and how, over time, it drifted away from the very thing it was built on, and how it finally went out, not with a bang, but quietly, unceremoniously, and almost without notice. MTV, the end of an era, a celebration, a postmortem, and a love letter all rolled into one. Because, you know, for a while there, MTV didn't just reflect culture, it created it. So settle in, turn it up, and remember what it felt like to want your MTV. Here's The Police, and as always, we're the Sonic Cafe.

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2: What if I told you that the Empire, which invented modern cool, just took themselves out on live TV? One minute you have a global monolith that dictated the fashion, language, and soundtrack of the entire planet. And the next, you have a blank screen and a press release about cost synergy. The date is December 31st, 2025. While you're getting ready to ring in the new year, Paramount Global was busy burying your childhood. They just completed a merger with Skydance Media, and the new bosses needed to find $500 million in savings. They looked at the line at the ledger and saw music television and hit delete. The cause? Brutal and simple. Merger happens, suits need to save $500 million, niche music channels are deemed dead weight, and the plug is pulled. And the shutdown wasn't a surprise to the industry, but the final moments were hauntingly scripted. Several of the music channels decided to go out with a piece of historical symmetry. MTV signed off by airing the Buggles' Video Killed the Radio Star, the very first video they played on August 1st, 1981. To understand the magnitude of this death, you have to understand the violence of the birth. On August 1st, 1981, 12:01 a.m., screen went black, and then we saw the footage of the Apollo 11 moon landing. But instead of an American flag, they planted a flag with a giant flickering M. The message was clear. Music wasn't something you just listened to anymore. It was a territory, and these guys just conquered it. But with this absolute power came an ego. The execs at MTV, the VJs like Mark Goodman and Martha Quinn, then became the gatekeepers. They decided what was cool. And for a long time, their definition of cool was very narrow. They ignored hip-hop almost entirely for the first few years. It took David Bowie calling them out in a live interview, asking why they weren't playing black artists, to finally break that wall. When they finally played Billie Jean, the floodgates opened. But the lesson was learned. MTV didn't follow the culture. They forced the culture to follow them. And of course, the suits will tell you that the internet killed MTV. They'll say that YouTube and Spotify made the business model impossible. And sure, the tech changed, but turns out that's a cop-out. MTV died because it stopped respecting the audience. They treated the music fans, the people who built the network, just like ATM machines, fractured the brand into a dozen different channels. You want the 80s? Pay extra for the classic package. You want the hits? Pay for the hits package. Took a unified cultural force and chopped it up into little profitable pieces until nobody just gave a crap anymore. So, hats off to the VJs and for the world premieres and the days when a music video could actually change the world. The flag on the moon's been taken down, the astronauts been fired, and the only thing left on the screen is a message telling you to check your local listings.
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2: 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Fork. 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Fork.
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2: 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Full shirt?
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2: 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I'm just

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3: The band and I were between takes of some other song. Somebody started that guitar lick. Everyone knew that song, and everyone just folded right into it.
4: Yeah.
3: And I, of course, knew the lyrics and knew the song and started singing it. So it really just kind of tumbled out of us at one of these moments when we weren't paying attention, and I think that's

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1: Let your freak flag fly.
2: The lady at the front desk recognized me and she was like, oh my God, I love you. You are in my top four all-time favorite comedians. And I was like, you know that I know that means I'm fourth, right?
3: So I went to a bar and we're sitting there and we sit down and he ordered one drink the whole night. Here's my problem with that. I want to party, but I'm a lady. So if you only have one drink, that means I'm only going to have one drink. And if I only have one drink, how the hell am I supposed to want to touch you later?

0: Well, it was during the folk music days when I was still just learning how to play bluegrass music with my brother, and we went up to this radio station, KPFA, for a show called The Midnight Special. And it started at 12 o'clock at night, went for about an hour, and it was a circle routine where everybody was in chairs around this huge microphone that hung in the middle. And everybody sang a song and then went to the next person, and they sang and the next person. And Janis was sitting next to me, and that was the first time that I had heard her.
1: Big Brother founding member Peter Albin there, recalling the first time he ever saw and heard Janis Joplin.
2: Oh, wow.
3: Like everyone else she's ever met, she just blew him away.
1: That song, Peace in My Heart, written by Jerry Ragavoy and Burt Burns.
3: Burns was Van Morrison's producer at the time, and he wanted Van to record this song for his first solo album in 67.
1: Van declined, and Burns never got to hear Janis Joplin sing it. He died of a heart attack just before she recorded it.
3: Joan Osborne kicked that set off with Shake Your Hips.
1: And in the middle, that was Kate Wolf, Muddy Roads.
3: From her final studio album, Poet's Heart, released in 85.
1: We're spreading peace and love while saluting women this hour. And as of this taping, 19 women have been honored with the Nobel Peace Prize.
3: The first woman recipient, Bertha von Suttner, won in 1905, partly for persuading Alfred Nobel to create the Peace Prize.
1: Makes sense that it was a woman's idea, doesn't it?
3: Yeah.
1: And the youngest female recipient, Malala Yousafzai, won it in 2014.
4: We have no international laws against gender apartheid. That is why Afghan women are campaigning to add these abuses to the UN's Crime Against Humanity Treaty. And I have joined this movement to ensure that we change things for women and girls everywhere.
5: When you get flower power, I'll wear a...
6: If I had a baby when I was like 15, she'd be 16 now. Probably have a granddaughter on the way. Like, that would be perfect for me. I could handle life as a nana, you know? That's what I call my grandma, because when I was little, I couldn't pronounce old

0: Meanwhile, in a tea house in Saigon.
1: My mom was a nurse for 30 years. She's retired. I said, out of nowhere, while we're pushing a cart, "Gad, I have a splitting sinus headache." She goes, "Oh, here." And roots through her giant purse and goes, "Take this." And I took it. And about a second later, I hear, "Oh." She goes, "You swallow that?" Yep. "What color was it?" I don't know, Mom. I didn't look at what color it was. "Kathleen, why didn't you look at what color the pill was?" "Why? Because you're not somebody I met at a party."

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0: Thank you.
2: Meanwhile, in another part of town,
3: breastfeeding is brutal. It is chronic physical torture. I thought it was supposed to be this beautiful bonding ceremony where I would feel like I was sitting on a lily pad in a meadow and bunnies would gather at my feet while the Fat Hawaiian Man version of Somewhere Over the Rainbow would play. No! It's not like that at all. Breastfeeding is this savage ritual that just reminds you that your body is a cafeteria now.

most women want babies, and that's maybe why so many of us exist, because babies are so cute. Everyone wants one. They're like the puppies of humans, I've heard. You know, it's like, and that's what you hear women say when they're gonna have kids. They're like, oh, we're trying for a baby. Oh, we're gonna have a baby. We just had a baby. And it's like, yeah, I know, but like, eventually it's just gonna be some dude named Doug. You know that, right? Like, it's just gonna be a guy.

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1: This hour's Magic Dust was donated by Kathleen Madigan, Nikki Glazier, Eliza Schlesinger, Lee French, Fortune Feinstein, Ali Wong, and Sarah Silverman.
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1: But we'll hear it by the woman who wrote it, Big Mama Thornton.
2: Her original features guitar by Edward B. Houston.
1: And it's a masterpiece of blues songwriting.
2: Yeah. First, a few words of wisdom from Mother Teresa.
1: We do not need guns and bombs to bring peace. We need love and compassion.
3: I gotta be careful. I called a woman Scarf at a show last week, and she got so offended. I was like, oh, I'm sorry. Is Scarf a racial slur now? Like, what did Trump say? And I was like, I'm sorry, ma'am. What would you prefer? And she goes, I'd prefer Karen.
4: Peace.

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0: dad, I took him to this hometown festival in the South to tell him, you know, safety in numbers. And we're sitting there on this hill, and I'm like so nervous I can barely speak. I'm like, Dad, I need to tell you something. So I'm like, Dad, I'm gay. And he cocks his head back, and he's like, oh, and he's more concerned about having to have a real conversation, so he's just like, all right, okay, all right, okay. Well, you want to go to Old Navy and get your new outfit?
1: Boop. Okay, I'm in spot 4F. Let me remember that. Let me be responsible for my choices in this life. Always bring at least one guy. There's something in a male makeup that men can always find the car. They throw down breadcrumbs, Hansel and Gretel style. Maybe it's pride. Maybe they got a tracking device in their junk. I don't know. Like, ping, ping, ping. 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It's boring.
2: I babysat for years because this family just never came home, but babysitting is hard because it's like you're a mother, but you don't love them, so it's like hard to care.
3: Say
4: goodnight, Mojo. Good girl.

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12: So, you want to set up a cannabis farm under a Spanish moon and call it Franklin's Tower?
13: Yeah, man.
12: Well, thanks for choosing me as your realtor. It'd be a real heartbreaker if you didn't.
13: I can dig that.
12: So, what do you think? City? Country? City? Great. I'm thinking a southern city with nice weather. How about, Atlanta?
13: Yeah, man. I can dig that.
12: And I'll check and see if the king will come. If you're willing.

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1: Talking with Wishbone Ash founding member Andy Powell. How about the tune that probably my favorite of yours, The King Will Come?
2: Wow, that has Christian references. You know, when you spend so much time on the road, you know, reading's a great pastime.
1: Yeah.
2: We were reading the Bible a lot of that, so we were reading everything. We were reading Homeric tales, starting to get into politics, religion. I mean, you're at that age where the world is opening up to you.
1: Sure.
2: And the King will come. Yeah, it's a direct reference from the Bible. And I think if anyone is of a Christian leaning, it probably has a lot of meaning for them. Lots of fans have come up to me and said that. And if that is the case, then that's fine. I mean, as a piece of music, it's iconic. It's also probably one of the most closely identified songs with the sound of the band. Just a great song.
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5: 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Then take off your shoes. 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And more of it, too. 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
1: The King Will Come by Wishbone Ash. 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
2: A genre-bending number of folk music and prog rock with those twin lead guitar harmonies.
1: And we open with a little feet trifecta, Willin, Spanish Moon, and O Atlanta.
2: As of this taping, the feet are on what they call their last farewell tour. Bill Payne, Kenny Gradney, Sam Clayton, Fred Tackett, Scott Sherrard, and Tony Leon.
1: You're digging Flower Power Hour number 666. But despite that number, we are not honoring Satan this hour.
2: Yeah, we thought about it seriously, but then said, nah.
3: And the Lord did grin.
1: Instead, we're spreading peace and love with five wonderful whoppers. Monster jams you can really get lost in.
2: Yeah, up next, a little Xanax for your mind. A 12-minute instrumental jazz funk masterpiece by War.
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2: Plus Harold Brown and Papa D. Allen on percussion, B.B. Dickerson bass, and Howard Scott on guitar.
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1: Talking with Mark Farner of Grand Funk. Heartbreaker, that was the big album hit on the LP On Time. What kind of influences did you draw on to write that one?
2: Heartbreaker was the first song I had ever written. And I sat up with Dick Wagner one night. At that time, he had written a lot of songs, and I really admired the fact that he could just pop up with a song. And here I am, I'm like 18 years old, talking to him, and I started playing guitar when I was 15, so I had only been playing for 3 years, but he told me, he said, Mark, the songs come from inside. He reaches over and he touches me right in the middle of my chest right there. He said, they come from right in there. And when he touched me like that, it was almost like he stuck the key in and turned it. He went to bed, I stayed up, and I wrote Heartbreaker.
1: Wow.
2: Because he told me I could. The key got turned in me, and I got turned on to it by a great guy with a great heart.

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2: From Grand Funk's debut album, On Time.
3: Their music really personified the working class town they came from, Flint, Michigan.
2: Good thing that they grew up before that water went bad.
3: Yeah, and the set got off the ground with a huge instrumental by War, City Country City.
2: Released on their 1972 number one album, The World is a Ghetto.
3: Featuring the soulful organ of Lonnie Jordan and the hypnotic harmonica of Lee Oscar.
2: This hour, we're flashing you back to the golden age of flower power with five wonderful whoppers.
3: We got four down and just one to go. Your long, deep closer, baby.
2: It's the Grateful Dead in Franklin's Tower, recorded live in Oakland Coliseum Stadium on October 9th, 1976.
3: That stadium had wonderful acoustics, so you hear Roll Away the Dew echoing around, and it references Ben Franklin's failed attempt to cast the Liberty Bell.
2: First, a few words of wisdom from American-born Tibetan Buddhist and ordained nun Pema Chodron.
3: Engage the next moment without an agenda.
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0: we put about 800 hits of acid in that frosting, you know, and I go, boom, oh, God, you know, I'm going to be totally wiped out in this. The overhear people are going off in this paranoid space. I'm thinking, God, this place is full of mafia guys, and they're all trying to kill me.
1: Meanwhile, in another part of town.
2: Say goodnight, Mojo. Good girl.

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1: Yo, what's good, good word? This is C. Lara, Queen Lyricist. I'm here right now, Ground Zero, representing.
2: Rob from the East Coast. This is Big G. Martinez, a.k.a. Daddy Deep Glacier. You know what I'm saying? H2A.
3: New York City could grow hip-hop and more. 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
4: Sounds wild. Hi, I'm Riley Woodford for the Alaska Department of Fish and Game. One of the smallest songbirds in Alaska and in North America is the winter wren. Like a feathered golf ball, this tiny bird weighs less than a couple of nickels. But the winter wren is a powerful singer with one of the most complex songs in the bird world. An 8-second song can have more than 300 notes, and these little birds can sing these loud, complex songs for hours. Winter wrens live in the coniferous forests of Canada and the Northwest and the Northeastern United States, hiding in thick undergrowth and foraging in root wads and fallen logs for insects and caterpillars. Winter wrens in Alaska and Western North America have a more complex and higher pitched songs than winter wrens in Eastern North America. The Eastern bird songs average 16 notes per second, while the songs of Western birds average 36 notes per second, sung on a greater tonal range. Western winter wrens deliver an overwhelming blur of trills, slurred notes, triplets, and octave jumping whistles. Why does such a little bird need such a big song? These wrens are polygamous, and one male will attempt to mate with several females. The song advertises his strength and vigor, and the more often and the louder he sings, the more mates he can win. For Sounds Wild, I'm Riley Woodford. Sounds Wild is brought to you by the Alaska Department of Fish and Game.
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6: And so it goes, I told her. I don't want to die in Georgia, hypnotized, just waiting for better days to end this military madness. And she says, serves you right to suffer, unless perpetual change is something better. She could get away with saying things like that, because she was a brown-eyed girl from

0: Who is it?
1: Dave.
0: Who?
1: Dave, man, open up.
0: Dave?
1: Dave, man, open up.
0: Dave?
1: Yeah, Dave.

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1: Mike Brewer and Tom Shipley there, both of whom are still not dead, but they're steering clear of Georgia.
0: Also, the Jay Giles Band, Serves Your Right to Suffer, featuring Magic Dick and his Lickin' Stick.
1: That guy gets around, doesn't he?
2: Sure does.
1: Our featured artist at the top, Graham Nash, that song about Mayor Daley and the DNC in Chicago, from his first album, Songs for Beginners.
0: Graham William Nash was born in 1942 in Blackpool, England, and first rose to fame as a member of the Hollies.
1: He left the Hollies partly because they would not let him write political songs like that one.
0: And we got three more on the way from Graham's solo career, plus Lessons in Patience, Young Lust, and the Bermuda Triangle.
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0: What we really need is peace, love, and rock and roll.
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0: Hi, I'm John Baker, reminding you that here on the Flower Power Hour, time is relative. So this Flower Power Hour may last longer than 60 minutes. However, if it lasts longer than 8 hours, please consult your radio technician. Your cooperation is appreciated.
1: What?
0: Thank you.

0: will give us food and shelter for the night, he can join us in our quest for the Holy Grail.
1: Well, I'll ask him, but I don't think he'll be very keen. He's already got one, you see.
0: What?
1: He said they've already got one.
0: Are you sure he's got one?
1: Oh, yes, it's very nice.
2: I told him he already got one.

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1: I can dig it.
2: Van Morrison and a brown-eyed girl who shall remain nameless had their hearts a-thumping behind the stadium.
0: Also, a tasty instrumental from Carlos Santana's first album called Waiting. And Fleetwood Mac, I Feel Like a Dream Has Got Me Hypnotized.
3: Oh, I have lost it, my brain!
2: And Graham Nash at the top with And So It Goes. That's from Wild Tales, his second solo studio album.
0: Neil Young on acoustic piano on that one. David Lindley on electric slide guitar.
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0: During August, we'll be doing a whole week of Woodstock shows, talking with the co-creator of Woodstock, Artie Kornfeld, a guy Graham Nash considers a friend.
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0: You've got the Flower Power Hour with Ken and MJ, spreading peace and love around the world, one song at a time.
1: And from British Columbia, Canada, Chilliwack there. Love that tune called Something Better. Chilliwack was formed by guitarist and vocalist Bill Henderson in 1970.
0: Plus two from our featured artists this hour, Graham Nash, Military Madness and Better Days. That's Rita Coolidge singing backup on Military Madness, and Dave Mason played lead guitar.
1: Better Days and Military Madness, both great anti-war songs. Graham Nash is a firm believer in the tragedy and the absurdity of war.
0: And for my long, deep closer, I've got the title cut from the Yes album, Perpetual Change.
1: And this track has been described as progressive rock at its pinnacle.
0: First, a couple of quotes. One from Dr. Wayne Dyer.
1: If you change the way you look at things, the things you look at change.
0: And the other quote is from John Anderson of Yes.
1: We're still growing into that place of higher consciousness. We are becoming a global conscience.
0: Peace.

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1: Catch the heat.
0: Hallucinating that was stuff.
1: Catch the heat.
0: Building up. Hallucinating that was stuff. I keep thinking that what we need is a new language. Some kind of language between people that is a new kind of poetry. That's the poetry of the dancing bee that tells us where the honey is. Honey is. Honey is.

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Gio Burbridge on the bass guitar.

0: You're listening to KEUL 88.9. We're planting seeds from... where are we from? We're in Girdwood. Girdwood.
1: Where is Girdwood?
0: KEUL Girdwood. It's in that right where we are.
1: We are here?
0: Yeah.

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Hi, this is Jay Lane of Moon Alice from San Francisco, California. In my past lives, I've also been known to play with Primus, Bob Weir's Rat Dog, and the Charlie Hunter Trio. Whenever I'm in Alaska, I listen to Glacier City Radio, KEUL FM 88.9 Girdwood.

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3: 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I'm Dave W. Phillips, your host. Control board operations are handled by the always professional Tara Harmon, and music selection is carried out by our very own music director, McKenna Dixon. Well, I think the show is going to reflect the fact that McKenna has not gotten a lot of sleep, and so we are in for a wild ride here on Studio B, so make sure you're buckled up and well reclined in your recliner if you are doing so. And let's start it off with Hyperreal. This is the band out of London that we played last week, and they look like a lot of fun, and I like this new song from them. We're going to be playing for it for you. More of this and more from them in the future. This is Hyperreal. You're my automatic lover right here on Studio B.

That's Canon Starlight, and now we're going to move to Social Distortion, Born to Kill, and McKenna tells me just be prepared for even more of this fun right here on Studio B.

Studio B, your indie alternative music program served up SoCal style. I'm Dave W. Phillips, your host. That was Puddle of Mud, Monsters. And then we had Social Distortion, Born to Kill. Those two kind of go together. And then we had Cannons, Starlight, and Hyperreal, the band from London that we're really liking, and their song called My Automatic Lover. Well, those two to go together. But somehow, due to McKenna's lack of sleep, and she has been in the studio here, and she has told me that there is more of that to come. So due to our lack of sleep, this is going to be a way out kind of a show here. If you want to get a hold of us, you got a comment about the show or a band you'd like us to find, send it to us. You can do so at DaveWPhillips@att.net. You can find us on Facebook under the same. And if you go to your radio station that you're listening to us on and send them an email, just put Dave W. Phillips or Studio B in the subject matter. They'll forward it on to us, and we'll give you a shout out for doing so. We're going to start this next set off with Clarion, Help Juliet, right here. No, it's Hello Juliet, right here on Studio B. Oh, boy.

That's Sky Daddy, Hate Me, the clean version, of course. And now we have a new one from Lauren Braddock, and this is called Purple Party, right here on Studio B.

Cruise. That was 21 Pilots' Drag Path. That's a new one from them. We played it last week. Like them a lot, and they keep coming out with great stuff. We also had Lauren Braddock and her song called Purple Party. That's a good one. Also, Sky Daddy, Hate Me. That's the clean edit. And we started this set off with Clarion, Hello Juliet. We want to say hi to our friend Todd. He's a new listener, and he has found us on WHPW 97.3 FM in Harpswell, Maine. And he listens, he's a late night owl because he's picked up our show at 1 a.m. on, I think that's Tuesday nights. Yes, it is on Tuesday nights. So, Todd, thank you. And no, we don't have free shirts to hand out. I'm sorry. We just don't have that kind of budget for that. But thank you for listening, and we do appreciate your comments, and we will definitely look into your band comment that you like this band that we possibly might be able to play. So we're going to move on from there. How's that? We have Elephant Kind, which we played last week for you. We're going to play that again for you, but we're going to start it off with a new one from AWOL Nation and Makua. And this is called Catch a Wave, the clean edit, right here on Studio B.

That's Star Riders, Hey, All the Lovers. Now we've got Hooked Like Helen, and this one is not quite as hard as I would expect from Hooked Like Helen, but I like this one. It's called I Don't Mind, right here on Studio B.

Mr. DOB, you're in the alternative music programs for Rips Hotel Style. I'm Dave W. Phillips, your host. That was Elephant Kind, More Time. We had Hook Like Helen, I Don't Mind. How about the Star Riders, Hey, All the Lovers? And we started this set, and then this set off with AWOL Nation, Makua, Catch the Wave, the clean edit. And now we have Maggie, Highway Blues, right here on Studio B. Buckle up. Yeah.

And that's sublime until the sun explodes. Well, our time is exploding here. On behalf of Tara McKenna, myself, we want to thank you all for listening. Hope you've had fun. We've had a great time doing it, and we're going to be right back here next week at the same time. By the way, if you would like to spread the word about us, we would appreciate it. We want to make sure this show keeps growing across the U.S. So this is Hudson Rubin, Mistakes, right here on Studio B. See you next time. Thanks for listening. Bye.

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5: On a winter day, a team of biologists is tracking a hibernating black bear on Prince of Wales Island in southern southeast Alaska. They want to learn where black bears hibernate and what kind of dens they use. State wildlife biologist Boyd Porter gets a strong signal from a big standing tree indicating the bear is inside the trunk of the tree, but there's no way inside. After some scrutiny, they realize that the top of the tree has broken off in a storm, and the tree is hollow. The bear climbed up the tree and down inside the trunk and is hibernating peacefully inside. Porter and his crew handled 65 black bears during the four-year study. The bears were captured in the summer and equipped with radio collars and some with GPS collars. They documented 52 bear dens, and all of the dens were associated with trees, either hollow tree trunks, root wads, or cavities. Prince of Wales is famous for its limestone caves, but none of the 65 bears hibernated in natural caves. Dens are winter bedrooms. They're not year-round homes for bears. And they are used year after year and represent an important resource for the animals. Some dens could have been used for hundreds of years. Some of the most remarkable dens were high up in trees. And in all cases, the black bears brought in mouthfuls of vegetation, usually cedar or hemlock boughs, to create an insulated nest. They're nesters, said Porter. They bring in nesting materials as a buffer between them and the cold ground. For Sounds Wild, I'm Riley Woodford. Sounds Wild is brought to you by the Alaska Department of Fish and Game.
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